Therefore, he says, when he ascended on high, he led captivity captive and gave gifts to men. Now this, he ascended. What does it mean but that he also first descended into the lower parts of the earth? He who descended is also the one who ascended far above all the heavens, that he might fill all things. And he himself gave some to be apostles, some prophets, some evangelists, some pastors and teachers, for the equipping of the saints for the work of ministry, for the edifying of the body of Christ, till we all come to the unity of the faith and of the knowledge of the Son of God, to a perfect man, to the measure of the stature of the fullness of Christ, that we should no longer be children, tossed to and fro and carried about with every wind of doctrine, by the trickery of men in the cunning craftiness of deceitful plotting, but speaking the truth in love, may grow up in all things into him who is the head, Christ, from whom the whole body, joined and knit together, by what every joint supplies, according to the effect of working, by which every part does its share, causes growth of the body for the edifying of itself in love. Paul begins this section of the epistle with these words, but to each one of us, grace was given according to the measure of Christ's gift. I'd like to take just a moment to explain a little bit about the very concept that's central to this portion of the text, namely the concept of grace. The Greek word charis, from which the English word charismatic comes, is used here, translated by the English word grace, and it refers to a particular type of grace. Grace, by definition, is something that God bestows on people that can't possibly be earned or merited by anything that we do. In that regard, grace is similar to mercy and is distinguished from justice. Justice is something we do earn. Justice is something we do deserve. And at the heart of the gospel, we are delivered from that which we deserve, namely the just judgment of God. So grace is often defined simply as unearned or unmerited favor. And characteristically, we distinguish among different kinds of divine grace. The most common distinction we hear is that distinction that we use between what we call special grace and then what we call common grace. Special grace usually refers in the first instance to saving grace. That is a grace or a mercy or a gift that God gives only to believers. Saving grace is not poured out in the hearts and souls of unbelievers. In fact, it is saving grace that brings the believer to faith and to salvation. But apart from that special kind of saving grace, God also pours out grace and mercy and an abundance of gifts and blessings to all mankind. Our Lord teaches that the rain falls upon the just as well as on the unjust, that the fact that the unbeliever's field bears crops because of the rain that nurtures the seed is not something that is deserved by the pagan farmer, but is an experience of God's blessing that comes from grace. But common grace does not refer
merely to those benefits and blessings that God gives to unbelievers, but also the common gifts of grace that he bestows upon believers as well. As a Christian, I have been a recipient of God's saving grace, his special grace in that regard, but also the rain helps my grass to grow, and the blessings that he pours out on all mankind also are enjoyed by believers. They're not just simply given to unbelievers. This morning, I went to my doctor for a routine checkup, and while we were there, he got my file out, and he looked at some past MRIs and CAT scans of my lungs and that sort of thing. And he showed me these pictures, and it was an astonishing thing to see how advanced modern medical technology is. And of course, I was receiving the benefit of that modern technology, and the pagan receives benefits from that as well. But that is another aspect or dimension of common grace. Now, there's still another kind of special grace in addition to saving grace. And this is the third type of grace I'm going to speak about tonight, and it's principally the subject of the main portion of the text that I've just read. And that's the grace that we can call the enabling grace of God. So that when God saves us with his saving grace, with the initial work of regeneration by which we were brought to faith and to justification, not only does he save us, but then he adds to that saving grace further gifts that strengthen our Christian experience, our Christian walk, and enables us to be involved in carrying out the ministry that has been entrusted to the church. And that ministry is that which is entrusted not only to the pastors of the church or the shepherds of the flock, but to the whole flock. And it is this enabling grace that is in view here, where Paul says, to each one of us, not just to the pastors, not just to the apostles, not just to the New Testament prophets, but to every believer, to the rank and file Christian, this special grace is not merely offered, but it is given to us. And it is given according to a certain metric. And that metric is the measure that is determined by Christ himself. Here the apostle says, it is given according to the measure of Christ's gift. And he himself, namely Jesus, gave some to be apostles, some prophets, some evangelists, some pastors and teachers, comma. The first two, we can assume, refer to the foundational gifts that Christ gave to the church. He established the office of apostle. And to the apostles, he transferred his own authority. In fact, the first apostle ever was Jesus himself, who was authorized and sent by the Father to the earth, and the Father gave authority to Christ. Then Christ gave the gift of apostleship to those individuals that he called, and he said, those who receive you, receive me. Those who reject you, reject me. And then he goes on, and some pastors and teachers. Now, this is another enabling grace for the church, that God has given to the church
not only those to be the foundation of the church, the apostles and the prophets, but he's also given to the church the ordinary offices of pastor and teacher. And the two things that are said here are conjoined in the sense that the pastor has to teach and the teacher has to have pastoral inclinations as well. And so for 2,000 years, the church has benefited from the office of teachers and of pastors. We also know that for 2,000 years, the church has been enormously harmed at times by pastors and teachers. Godless pastors and false teachers have done as much damage to Christianity as the false prophets did to Israel in the Old Testament. But in the main, these offices are given not for our destruction, but the purpose by which Christ enables the church to have pastors and teachers is for our edification. But he is particularly specific here when he says the reason why Christ gave pastors and teachers. Listen to this. The reason is for equipping of the saints for the work of ministry, for the edifying of the body of Christ. How different this is from the modern understanding of how the church is built. We have this kind of pyramid where at the top there are the pastors and the elders, and then down through the pyramid you have the peons who are the rank and file of the church. No, that's not the New Testament view. The function of the pastors and the teachers is to equip the saints to do the ministry, so that the ministry of the church is entrusted not to the pastors, but to the people, to the members. And the astonishing thing that Paul is mentioning here is that every member of the body of Christ has been gifted by Christ for ministry, so that every person in the body of Christ is to be involved in ministry, evangelism, administration, singing in the choir, mercy ministries, ministries to those women at the abortion clinic. All of those ministries are the task of the people of God. It's the task of the pastors and the teachers to make sure that the church is equipped for its duty. You have the gift, but you may need training. You may need information. You may need more understanding of the truth of God. But it's not like we hire the pastor or the minister to do the work of ministry. No. We're the drill instructors, and we're there to help the troops become strengthened and equipped for the battle. Now, I didn't mean to pass over the role of the evangelist. I shouldn't do that, because Paul mentioned that right after the prophets. Some evangelists, some pastors and teachers. And when we look at the structure of the New Testament church, we saw that the principal work of evangelism was done not inside the church, but outside the church. And the task of the evangelist was to proclaim the evangel, which is the New Testament word, evangelion, for gospel. If we look carefully at the book of Acts and we see the activity of the deacons and the apostles,
in the first century church. They went out, Paul, to the agora, to the marketplace, and to the synagogues, and he proclaimed the gospel of Christ. And the sermons that we find in the book of Acts of the Apostles contain what we call, technically, the kerygma. Kerygma comes from the Greek word charux, which is the word that means proclamation or the preaching. Out Paul to the agora, to the marketplace, and to the synagogues, and he proclaimed the gospel of Christ. And the sermons that we find in the book of Acts of the Apostles contain what we call, technically, the kerygma. Kerygma.

content. Now, you've probably heard this lamentation from me before, that there are very few Christians in our country today who have any idea what the gospel is. In years, I taught the Doctor of Ministry program in the seminary. Frequently, I would have pastors in the class, and I would say to them, tell me what the gospel is. And I would go to the blackboard, and I would write down their definition of the gospel. And I would hear things like, well, the gospel is God loves you and has a wonderful plan for your life. Or Jesus Christ forgives your sins. Or you can be reconciled with Almighty God. Or you can have a fulfilled life, a happy life, a meaningful life. All of those things may, at least in part, be true. But none of them adds up to the gospel. The gospel has to do with the announcement of the person and work of Christ. That's an objective content. Now, there's great value for me or for you to tell your neighbor what Christ has done for you and to give your personal testimony, but don't ever think that your personal testimony is the gospel. It's preliminary to the gospel. It may open up the door for you to have the opportunity to give them the gospel, but the gospel is a message about Jesus, who he is, what he did, and how the benefits of his work are appropriated to us by faith and by faith alone. So that was the task of the evangelist in the first century, was to proclaim the gospel, the kerygma. And then after people responded to the gospel and came into the church, then they were given what was called the didache, or the teaching. That's what the teachers were supposed to do. A person responds to the gospel, they don't have any idea about what justification is or sanctification or any of that stuff. All they know is that they're sinners under the wrath of God, and Jesus Christ came to save them from their sins and the cross and resurrection. They know that. Now when they come to the church, then they're catechized. They're given the instruction. What you're experiencing right now, this very minute, is didache. And remember in the book of Acts, we're told that the church came together on the Lord's Day to devote themselves to the teaching of the apostles. That's didache. That's being instructed to the end that they may be equipped and edified until we all come to the unity of faith and knowledge of the Son of God, to a perfect man, that is a complete man, to the measure of the stature of the fullness of Christ. And then he goes on, to this end, for this purpose, that we may no longer be children. You've heard it said, maybe you've said it, I want a childlike faith. There's nothing wrong with a childlike faith. A childlike faith is a faith that puts implicit trust in God. Just like a little child has to trust their mother or their father because they don't know enough to make decisions on their own. Childlike faith is great. Childish faith is not so great. In fact, it's a sin. We are not permitted by God to remain babes. Oh, be babes in evil, but in understanding, be men. We're called to grow up. We're called no longer to be infants in the faith, no longer children, but to grow up to the fullness of Christ. Now, why should we not be children? Here's what happens to infants and infantile Christians. Should no longer be children tossed to and fro, carried about with every wind of doctrine, by the trickery of men, and the cunning craftiness of deceit.

0: needful plotting. That's the mark of the child who has no discernment. He's carried away. The newest and latest doctrine, the newest fad introduced on Christian television. Their ears are tickled and they get carried away, like by the wind or by the waves, by every breeze that comes in their direction. We're called to grow up, to speak the truth in love, to grow up into all things, into him who is our head, even Christ, for whom the whole body is joined and knit together by what every joint supplies. It's not just that we're knit together, but we're knit together for a reason. Because everything in that process of knitting, as Paul explains in other passages and other books, is for the mutual benefit of the whole body. There's a reason why the knee bone's connected to the ankle bone, or the shin bone is connected to the ankle bone, the knee bone to the thigh bone, and all of that. Because the joints work together so that we can function in a healthy manner. Joined and knit together by what every joint supplies, according to the effective working by which every part does its share and causes growth of the body for the edifying of itself in love. He started this section by saying that Christ has given grace, an enabling grace, to every one of us, but not just to tickle our fancy, but rather for a reason, that the individual gifts, the individual grace that you have received is not simply for your benefit or even for the world, but it's for the church. That this whole ministry strengthens the church. And I don't know what your gift is, but I know you have one, because it's been distributed to you by the measure of Christ. Because the whole church, to be the whole church, needs the whole church.
1: 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And join us next Lord's Day as Dr. Sproul continues his study of Ephesians here on Renewing Your Mind.

Here's what you need to do with your anxiety. Not deny it, not ignore it, but actually cast it. Verse 7 begins with an imperative. Cast it. No. The imperative is actually humble yourself. And one of the evidences that we have humbled ourselves is seen in what we do with the experience of anxiety. We need to be humble enough to recognize that we're not in control. And I-

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Blessed is the man who trusts in Him. Family Radio.

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1: Hear the word. Reading from Romans 8, verses 16 through 18. The Spirit itself beareth witness with our spirit that we are the children of God, and if children, then heirs, heirs of God, and joint heirs with Christ, if so be that we suffer with him, that we may be also glorified together. For I reckon that the sufferings of this present time are not worthy to be compared with the glory which shall be revealed in us.
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1: Father, I have sinned against heaven and before you. I am no longer worthy to be called your son. But the father said to his servants, bring quickly the best robe and put it on him, and put a ring on his hand and shoes on his feet, and bring the fattened calf and kill it, and let us eat and celebrate. For this my son was dead and is alive again. He was lost and is found. And they began to celebrate.

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Seek, and you will find. Knock, and it will be opened to you. 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
2: In Psalm 73, the psalmist confesses to God that he almost lost his faith because he saw the wicked prospering and he couldn't make sense of that. At the end of the psalm, God speaks to the psalmist and says, "Nevertheless, I am continually with you. In spite of your foolishness, in spite of the fact that you almost slipped, God remains stable and with us." And Charles Spurgeon, looking at that promise from God, says, "Believer, since you belong to Christ, you are continually with God." This means that you're continually on his mind. He's always thinking of you for your good. You're continually before his eye. The eye of the Lord never sleeps. He perpetually watches over us for our welfare. We are continually in his hand so that no one shall be able to pluck you out of his hand. And when God sees you, Spurgeon says, he sees you in Christ. He beholds you as wearing Christ's garments and washed in Christ's blood, and thus you stand accepted in his presence. You are continually in his favor, continually with him. Spurgeon says, "Here is comfort for the tried and afflicted soul. Say in your heart and take the peace it gives. Nevertheless, God says, I am continually with you." Keep that in mind today. God is with you. He is for you. Nothing can separate you from the love of God, which is in Christ Jesus. Cling to that truth, to that promise today, and let your heart find joy in that.
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0: Fear not, for I am with you. Be not dismayed, for I am your God. I will strengthen you. Yes, I will help you. I will uphold you with my righteous right hand. 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

Probably the most famous brothers in church history are John and Charles Wesley. But there are other brothers throughout church history, and among them are the Haldane brothers. Robert Haldane was born in 1764 and died in 1842. And the younger brother is James Alexander Haldane, born in 1768 and died in 1851. Their father was Captain James Haldane, a man of means from Scotland. And in 1774, when James was only 6 and Robert was 10, both their parents died and they were raised by their grandparents. They'd both be off to studies in the Scottish universities. Robert studied at Edinburgh and then he joined the Royal Navy. At one point, he came under the influence of an independent Scottish minister. He finished off his tour of duty, returned to Edinburgh, finished off his studies, and then he settled in at the family estate and took to running it. But the year 1795 changed all that. That was the year that he was converted, and he immediately devoted himself to the cause of missions. He concocted a plan to go to India, but it was blocked by the East India Company, and so he took to itinerant preaching around Scotland. In 1797, his younger brother, James, joined forces with him, and the two of them crisscrossed Scotland and even into Ireland, planting churches. They were officially ministers of the Church of Scotland, but they had contacts with both the Church of England through Charles Simeon, and James met Charles Simeon while he was a student at Cambridge. And they also had contacts with the independent church and the independent ministers throughout Scotland. In 1800, they used a significant portion of their wealth to fund evangelistic and church planting efforts. And when all was said and done, nearly 100 churches were planted across Scotland and Ireland. The hub was in Edinburgh, and there Robert routinely preached to almost 4,000 people in what was easily the most spacious church in all of Scotland. They quickly recognized that they needed young ministers and ministers who were just as devoted to the proclamation of the gospel to meet this new movement and this widespread awakening. So they also founded a number of academies that would fund and train ministers and then send them on their way to be itinerants and to plant churches. It's estimated that somewhere in the neighborhood of 200 ministers were trained by these academies founded by the Haldane brothers. In 1816, Robert went to Geneva to be a missionary, and he had an extensive ministry among the students at the University of Geneva. Yes, the very institution that was founded by John Calvin. And from Geneva, well, we have John Knox and the Reformation coming to Scotland. And now, one who grew up in that Scottish Protestantism was coming back to Geneva to bring the gospel to that place. While in France, Robert also paid for and published and distributed somewhere in the neighborhood of 15,000 Bibles in French. Both brothers were authors. They wrote books on apologetics and evangelism, and they wrote commentaries. Most notably, Robert wrote a commentary on Romans, and James wrote a commentary on Galatians. Robert, for a number of years, was the director of the British and Foreign Bible Society, but he wanted the Apocrypha totally removed from the Bibles they published, and for that stand, he was removed. They both spent their final years in Scotland. Robert died in 1842. James died a few years later in 1851. But together, they spent their lives and their considerable resources seeing that the gospel spread across Scotland and across Ireland. Well, that is the Haldane brothers. And I'm Steve Nichols, and thanks for listening to 5 Minutes in Church History.

0: To forgive is to loosen a stranglehold on a wrestling opponent. 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
1: Hi, this is Tom Evans, and this last July 4th was very unusual in that it is the 250th anniversary of the signing of the Declaration of Independence. Have you ever considered just how uniquely different these United States are in comparison to every other country in history? Other countries have tried to copy our Constitution and system of government, but have failed because they misunderstand the fundamental importance of liberty and our right to life as given to us by God, our Creator. What was so unique about America's founding was the acknowledgement and dependence of our founders upon God and His natural laws. For those of us who have experienced true liberty, the liberty that frees us from sin and death, we can be grateful that God has placed us in a country, that we can therefore boldly declare the news of liberty from death in Christ Jesus. 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
2: Romans 10:17 says, "Faith comes by hearing, and hearing by the word of God." Take just a moment now. 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
3: John, chapter 9. They brought him who formerly was blind to the Pharisees. Now it was a Sabbath when Jesus made the clay and opened his eyes. Then the Pharisees also asked him again how he had received his sight. He said to them, "He put clay on my eyes, and I washed, and I see." Therefore some of the Pharisees said, "This man is not from God, because he does not keep the Sabbath." Others said, "How can a man who is a sinner do such signs?" And there was a division among them. They said to the blind man again, "What do you say about him, because he opened your eyes?" He said, "He is a prophet." But the Jews did not believe concerning him that he had been blind and received his sight, until they called the parents of him who had received his sight. And they asked them, saying, "Is this your son, who you say was born blind? How then does he now see?" His parents answered them and said, "We know that this is our son, and that he was born blind. But by what means he now sees, we do not know, or who opened his eyes, we do not know. He is of age. Ask him, he will speak for himself." His parents said these things because they feared the Jews. For the Jews had agreed already that if anyone confessed that he was Christ, he would be put out of the synagogue. Therefore his parents said, "He is of age. Ask him." So they again called the man who was blind and said to him, "Give God the glory. We know that this man is a sinner." He answered and said, "Whether he is a sinner or not, I do not know. One thing I know, that though I was blind, now I see." Then they said to him again, "What did he do to you? How did he open your eyes?" He answered them, "I told you already, and you did not listen. Why do you want to hear it again? Do you also want to become his disciples?" Then they reviled him and said, "You are his disciple, but we are Moses' disciples. We know that God spoke to Moses. As for this fellow, we do not know where he is from." The man answered and said to them, "Why, this is a marvelous thing that you do not know where he is from, yet he has opened my eyes. Now we know that God does not hear sinners, but if anyone is a worshiper of God and does his will, he hears him. Since the world began, it has been unheard of that anyone opened the eyes of one who was born blind. if this man were not from God, he could do nothing. They answered and said to him, You were completely born in sins, and are you teaching us? And they cast him out. Jesus heard that they had cast him out, and when he had found him, he said to him, Do you believe in the Son of God? He answered and said, Who is he, Lord, that I may believe in him? And Jesus said to him, You have both seen him, and it is he who is talking with you. Then he said, Lord, I believe. And he worshipped him. And Jesus said, For judgment I have come into this world, that those who do not see may see, and that those who see may be made blind. Then some of the Pharisees who were with him heard these words and said to him, Are we blind also? Jesus said to them, If you were blind, you would have no sin. But now you say, We see. Therefore, your sin remains. John chapter 10. Most assuredly, I say to you, he who does not enter the sheepfold by the door, but climbs up some other way, the same is a thief and a robber. But he who enters by the door is the shepherd of the sheep. To him the doorkeeper opens, and the sheep hear his voice, and he calls his own sheep by name and leads them out. And when he brings out his own sheep, he goes before them, and the sheep follow him, for they know his voice. Yet they will by no means follow a stranger, but will flee from him, for they do not know the voice of strangers. Jesus used this illustration, but they did not understand the things which he spoke to them. Then Jesus said to them again, Most assuredly I say to you, I am the door of the sheep. All who ever came before me are thieves and robbers, but the sheep did not hear them. I am the door. If anyone enters by me, he will be saved, and will go in and out and find pasture. The thief does not come except to steal and to kill and to destroy. I have come that they may have life, and that they may have it more abundantly. I am the good shepherd. The good shepherd gives his life for the sheep. But a hireling, he who is not the shepherd, one who does not own the sheep, sees the wolf coming and leaves the sheep and flees, and the wolf catches the sheep and scatters them. The hireling flees because he is a hireling and does not care about the sheep. I am the good shepherd, and I know my sheep and am known by my own. As the Father knows me, even so I know the Father, and I lay down my life for the sheep. And other sheep I have which are not of this fold. Them also I must bring, and they will hear my voice, and there will be one flock and one shepherd. Therefore my Father loves me, because I lay down my life that I may take it again. No one takes it from me, but I lay it down of myself. I have power to lay it down, and I have power to take it again. This command I have received from my Father. Therefore there was a division again among the Jews because of these sayings. And many of them said, He has a demon and is mad. Why do you listen to him? Others said, These are not the words of one who has a demon. Can a demon open the eyes of the blind? Now it was the feast of dedication in Jerusalem, and it was winter. And Jesus walked in the temple, in Solomon's porch. Then the Jews surrounded him and said to him, How long do you keep us in doubt? If you are the Christ, tell us plainly. Jesus answered them, I told you, and you do not believe. The works that I do in my Father's name, they bear witness of me. But you do not believe, because you are not of my sheep. As I said to you, my sheep hear my voice, and I know them, and they follow me. And I give them eternal life, and they shall never perish. Neither shall anyone snatch them out of my hand. My Father, who has given them to me, is greater than all, and no one is able to snatch them out of my Father's hand. I and my Father are one. the Jews took up stones again to stone him. Jesus answered them, "Many good works I have shown you from my Father. For which of those works do you stone me?" The Jews answered him, saying, "For a good work we do not stone you, but for blasphemy, and because you, being a man, make yourself God." Jesus answered them, "Is it not written in your law, 'I said, you are gods'? If he called them gods, to whom the word of God came, and the scripture cannot be broken, do you say of him whom the Father sanctified and sent into the world, 'You are blaspheming, because I said, I am the Son of God'? If I do not do the works of my Father, do not believe me. But if I do, though you do not believe me, believe the works, that you may know and believe that the Father is in me, and I in him." Therefore they sought again to seize him, but he escaped out of their hand. And he went away again beyond the Jordan to the place where John was baptizing at first, and there he stayed. Then many came to him and said, "John performed no sign, but all the things that John spoke about this man were true." And many believed in him there.
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We have churches that constantly harangue us about how bad the world is and how important it is that we live our Christian lives, but we don't spend seasons in prayer. 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
1: 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Oh, come, let us worship and bow down. 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

On a Monday morning, Bob Lapine with you here on Family Radio. Thanks for starting your week with us here this morning. This week, we are beginning Pastor Bob's Breakfast Book Club, looking together at the Screwtape Letters, the classic work from C.S. Lewis that came out in the 1940s, almost 100 years ago now. Lewis wrote these letters, fictional letters, from a senior devil named Screwtape to his nephew Wormwood, and he is coaching him on how to tempt Christians, how to plague Christians. Let me read a quote from the book. Screwtape says to Wormwood, "The great thing is to direct the malice to his immediate neighbors whom he meets every day, and to thrust his benevolence out to the remote circumference, to people he does not know. The malice thus becomes wholly real, and the benevolence largely imaginary." In other words, he's reminding us how easy it is for us to be charitable toward people who we rarely come in contact with, and how hard it is to be charitable to those who are in our immediate circumference, in our family, in our workspace. So as you think about that today, recognize that God calls us to love our enemies, but he also calls us to love our neighbors, those who are closest to us. And that can be tricky. And the enemy is going to try to stir up malice in our heart toward our family members or our coworkers. Don't allow that. But instead, find ways today to proactively demonstrate love and kindness toward your neighbor. You'll be subverting the tactics of the enemy when you do that.

And I hope you're having a great Monday morning. Glad to have you with us here on Family Radio this morning. I'm Bob Lapine. Time for our Bible quiz. I'm going to quiz you this week about ways we can please God, what the Bible says about how we can live lives that are pleasing to God. Here's question number one. Hebrews 11:6 says, it is impossible to please God without this. What do you need to please God according to Hebrews 11:6? Question number two, what kind of sacrifice does God say is pleasing to him in Psalm 51? God is not pleased with the sacrifice of bulls and goats. What kind of sacrifice is pleasing to him according to Psalm 51? And then finally, which Old Testament man is specifically said to have walked with God? In fact, this Old Testament man walked with God and walked right into his presence. Apparently never died. What's his name? So again, it's impossible to please God without this, according to Hebrews 11. What kind of sacrifice does God say is pleasing to him in Psalm 51? And which Old Testament man is said to have walked with God and walked directly into his presence, as far as we can tell, from Genesis 5? Do you know? Do you know any of these three? Hum along or sing along with this hymn while you think about those questions. And I'll have the answers coming up here in just a minute on Family Radio.

0: And I hope your week is off to a great start. Glad to have you with us here on Family Radio. We just had our Bible quiz a few minutes ago. You want to see how you did? Of course you do. I'll recap the questions, give you the answers. Question number one this morning, Hebrews 11 says, without this, it's impossible to please God. What is it that we need to please God? Well, if you know Hebrews 11, you should know the answer. Without faith, it's impossible to please God. Those who come to him must believe that he is and that he's a rewarder of those who seek him. Question number two, what kind of sacrifice does God say is pleasing to him in Psalm 51? Well, the Bible says that he does not delight in the sacrifice of bulls and goats. He says instead, a broken and contrite heart. These, O God, you will not despise. That's the sacrifice God is looking for, a broken and contrite spirit. And then finally, which man in the Old Testament is said to have walked with God and apparently walked right into his presence without dying? Who is that? That is Enoch. Genesis 5:24 says Enoch walked with God and was no more. So there we go. It's interesting because, you know, the Bible says it's appointed unto man once to die. Apparently Enoch didn't. We'll learn that story when we get to heaven, won't we? All right, how'd you do? Did you do all right on those? Hope you did. Tomorrow morning, three fresh questions for you when we have the Tuesday edition of the Bible Quiz here on Family Radio.
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1: Here's a challenge for you. 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Well, for me, as a Christian, it's actually a little bit of both. Psalm 139, verse by verse, lets us know that there is no single tiny aspect of our being that God doesn't know about. He formed us within our mother's womb. He knows every intricate detail of who we are, what we think, what we say, what we do, what we desire. We can't get away from him. If you go down to Sheol, he's there. If you take the wings of the dawn, he's there. You cannot escape God. He knows every single thing about you. Now, as a sinner, that scares me to death, because that means that every single sin that I've desired to do, that I've done, he knows. You cannot ever hide from him. It's a nightmare. And at the same time, it's a dream come true. Because this God who has formed me, who knows every single thing about me, loves me for the sake of Jesus Christ. And has promised that wherever I am in life, high or low, hell or high water, he's going to be there with me and for me, because he is the God who is my God and I am his child. Psalm 139, it's a nightmare and it's also a dream come true, because I'm a sinner and I'm a saint. But thanks be to God that in the end, being a saint, that is being loved and justified by God in Jesus Christ, wins the day.
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0: the slain Christ is your song, then you and all the redeemed with you may hope and be sure that the day is coming when suffering will be no more, but singing will last forever.
1: And on a Monday morning, it's Bob Lapine with you here on Family Radio. I've been thinking this morning about how prayer is really a statement of dependence. When we go to God in prayer, we are expressing our dependence on Him. In fact, Jesus tells us we are to express our dependence by saying, "Give us this day our daily bread." Everything we have comes from the Lord, and we need to acknowledge that. So as we go to the Lord in prayer this morning, can we just start there? Father, thank you that you provide all we need. We acknowledge that we are dependent on you for breath, for life, for the next step we take. We sometimes see ourselves as self-sufficient, and we just want to begin today by acknowledging that we are not, that we need you, and that we are dependent on you, and that we are joyously dependent on you. That doesn't make us weak, it makes us stronger. And so, Lord, would you help us to walk in dependence today, to live out that dependence as we follow you? We ask it in your name. Amen.

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3: Greetings. Let's open God's word to Psalm 32, a psalm of David. Blessed is he whose transgression is forgiven, whose sin is covered. Blessed is the man against whom the Lord counts no iniquity, and in whose spirit there is no deceit. When I kept silent, my bones grew old through my groaning all the day long. For day and night, your hand was heavy upon me. My vitality was turned into the drought of summer. I acknowledged my sin to you, and my iniquity I have not hidden. I said, I will confess my transgressions to the Lord, and you forgave the iniquity of my sin. For this cause, everyone who is godly shall pray to you in a time when you may be found. Surely in a flood of great waters, they shall not come near him. You are my hiding place. You shall preserve me from trouble. You shall surround me with songs of deliverance. I will instruct you and teach you in the way you should go. I will guide you with my eye. Do not be like the horse or like the mule, which have no understanding, which must be harnessed with bit and bridle, else they will not come near you. Many sorrows shall be to the wicked, but he who trusts in the Lord, mercy shall surround him. Be glad in the Lord and rejoice, you righteous, and shout for joy, all you upright in heart. Let's pray. Lord, we thank you for the good news that is given to guilty sinners, that when we are silent and walking in sin and not dealing with it, it makes us miserable. But Lord, we thank you that confession brings a covering for sin, and you give deliverance and joy to the man who was guilty. So, Lord, we give you praise. We thank you that Jesus has come for sinners. We praise you in Jesus' name. Amen. We've looked at the problem and the burden that sin brings. And it's incredible to me as I read this The guilt of sin was weighing on David so heavily that his bones were in pain and his physical strength was gone. Did you realize that the burden of a guilty conscience will affect you bodily? It will deal with your strength and your energy, your emotions, your attitude. Sin makes us miserable. But when the Lord comes, and when you finally come to the point where you say, I will confess my sin, well, the Lord gives us this great promise. He is faithful and just to forgive us our sins and cleanse us from all unrighteousness. We have that joy of forgiveness in Psalm 32. And as soon as David realizes there's forgiveness with the Lord, and he found it when he confessed his sin, David wrote this: for this cause, because of forgiveness, everyone who is godly shall pray to you in a time when you may be found. So here he turns from himself and he looks around and says, everyone who's godly. And I love this: because of forgiveness, everyone who is godly will turn to the Lord. What does that say about the godly? We think certain things about Christians, and we have this high standard, often higher than we would ever put on ourselves, but we put it on everyone else who is a Christian and goes to church. And I speak as a pastor. We are sinners. Everyone who is godly, even those who love the Lord, who follow the Lord Jesus, there is rot on the inside. But the great hope of the godly is that when we turn back to the Lord, and how many times do you have to repent? You can't just look back and say, you know what? 5 years ago, I repented. What do people want from me today? No, that's not the call of Christianity. It isn't do this one time, one thing. The call of Christianity is to be repenting and confessing every time you sin, which will be every day. So we live this life of repentance, and everyone who is godly prays to the Lord with confession. And when do we do it? Here's the key of Psalm 32. In a time when you may be found. This is such a glorious thing that we have in Christianity, that is today. Today is the day in which the Lord may be found. There's a great passage. I remember being in high school, and I was at a church, grew up in a Christian home, and I was rejecting the Lord Jesus. I believed the story of Christianity. I thought it was a good story, but I did not want to lay down my life. And Jesus said, if you want to follow me, take up your cross. And I said, no, not taking up a cross. But our pastor preached to us from the Old Testament, these high schoolers. It said, the summer has come and passed, the harvest is ended, and we are not yet saved. And he called on those of us, and I felt singled out. It wasn't singling me out. There were a number of us. And he said, why is it that you've been at church? There's this harvest. You've seen other people brought to the Lord. I saw many people and their lives being transformed, adults as well as children, coming to faith. And there I was, not yet saved. And I thought, well, I don't really know what's needed, but I guess I'm waiting for the right time. And he said, don't miss the time. Don't look back and say, you know what? There was a great time of harvest and truth and hope and the glory of Christ who died for sinners and I rejected him. He said, don't do that. This is the day of salvation. And this call goes throughout the Bible. Isaiah 55 says it this way: seek the Lord while he may be found. Call on him while he is near. Let the wicked forsake his way and the ungodly his wicked thoughts. Turn to the Lord and he will have mercy on him. So the call goes forth from David. After he experienced forgiveness, he said, listen, everyone who is godly, you're sinners. And this is what you're called to do. Seek the Lord. Pray to him in a time when he may be found. And when we pray to the Lord, what happens? In a flood of great waters, when everything seems to be destroyed and the heavens grow dark and they're pouring down rain and water seems to just be rising up around you and you're in a flood and it is destroying everything. Well, if you are standing on the forgiveness of God through the death of Jesus on the cross, even in the flood of great waters, when everyone else is drowning, they will not come near you. Why is that? You are my hiding place. You shall preserve me from trouble. You shall surround me with songs of deliverance. So David looks and says, here's why the godly is not touched. God is our refuge. And this is such a common theme of hymns where we just sing, Jesus, lover of my soul, let me to thy bosom fly while the nearer waters roll, while the tempest still is high. Hide me, O my Savior, hide till the storm of life is past. Safe into the haven guide, O receive my soul at last. So as we go through the storms of life, we are hidden in the Savior, and he doesn't just do it for today, he does it until he brings us all the way to the haven, the resting place. And God receives us at last. He is the rock of ages cleft for me. Let me hide myself in thee. And then he surrounds us. He doesn't just hide an individual. You don't just go to heaven by yourself. He surrounds you with songs of deliverance. When you gather in church, do you ever look around in the singing? You should. We sing to one another in addition to singing to the Lord. And God is surrounding you every time you're in church with songs of deliverance. Other sinners who are also being forgiven and being saved and being given strength and a hiding place in the Lord Jesus Christ. So find encouragement as you go to church this week. Look at the people singing. Those are songs of people delivered by the same Savior as you. Well, let's give him thanks even now. Lord, we thank you that the call that you've given us is to confess our sin, is to pray to you in a time when you may be found, which is now. Lord, we pray that you would give us the hope of having our feet on a rock. Lord, give us the hope of Jesus, we pray, and fill us with songs of deliverance. We pray it in Jesus' name. Amen.
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If my people who are called by my name humble themselves and pray and seek my face and turn from their wicked ways, then I will hear from heaven and will forgive their sin and heal.

0: Isaiah 12, verses 4 and 5. And you will say in that day, give thanks to the Lord, call upon his name, make known his deeds among the peoples, proclaim that his name is exalted. Sing praises to the Lord, for he has done gloriously. Let this be made known in all the earth.
1: The Lord is good, and we rejoice. 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

0: Well, it's great to have you here this midday on Family Radio. You know, when life gets hard, the world often tells us to just push through. You know, keep fighting, keep grinding, just keep relying on your own strength. You'll make it eventually. But without grace, that kind of resilience really just boils down to grit. You know, just kind of that stoic, stiff upper lip, which in the end runs out real fast. Well, right now, Lewis and Sarah Allen at Crossway remind us of what true biblical resilience looks like and how it's not about what we can muster up inside ourselves, but about what God supplies in our weakness.
1: For the Christian, we believe in grace-based resilience, which is, I would say, learning to live with Jesus for Jesus. I mean, obviously, the Pharisees were very, very determined people, and they were very hard-working people. And if Christian living is about learning techniques, learning to be strong according to non-biblical categories, they will take us away from a heart which is tender to the Lord and turn us in on ourselves.
2: Yeah, the secular resilience industry, which is a part of the well-being industry that I think I just had some training in my secular workplace about resilience. And there's so many connections. What the secular workplace offers is just a very shallow version of what the gospel offers. It's graceless, but it tells you to stand back up again after you're knocked down. It tells you you need community. It tells you you need a long-term goal. It tells you to even to sing. I mean, these are some things that are recommended in resilience. The danger is that Christians could just adopt that without the grace, because it sounds good. It fits with much of the gospel, but it's without the grace that actually can sustain that. And which means that keeping on going is not just a keeping on going, but it's a growing closer. It's a depending. It's about delighting in God and growing in strength through depending on Him.

But seek first the kingdom of God and his righteousness, and all these things shall be added to you. Family Radio.

0: The world around you may change, but God's Word never changes. 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
1: Our scripture reading today is from the book of 1 Kings. Now, the book of Kings might have been the first time in world literature that a nation produced an orderly account of its history. But you know, the books are so much more than just history. Within its pages, you'll be reminded of the importance and the benefits of obeying God. You'll also see how kingdoms crumble when kings abandon God's requirements. But you'll be encouraged, because just like God provided Elijah and Elisha, his prophets, he always makes a way for his people to return to their God.
2: And Elijah the Tishbite, who was of the inhabitants of Gilead, said unto Ahab, "As the Lord God of Israel liveth, before whom I stand, there shall not be dew nor rain these years, but according to my word." And the word of the Lord came unto him, saying, "Get thee hence, and turn thee eastward, and hide thyself by the brook Cherith that is before Jordan. And it shall be that thou shalt drink of the brook, and I have commanded the ravens to feed thee there." So he went and did according unto the word of the Lord, for he went and dwelt by the brook Cherith that is before Jordan. And the ravens brought him bread and flesh in the morning, and bread and flesh in the evening, and he drank of the brook. And it came to pass after a while that the brook dried up, because there had been no rain in the land. And the word of the Lord came unto him, saying, "Arise, get thee to Zarephath, which belongeth to Zidon, and dwell there. Behold, I have commanded a widow woman there to sustain thee." So he arose and went to Zarephath, and when he came to the gate of the city, behold, the widow woman was there gathering of sticks. And he called to her and said, "Fetch me, I pray thee, a little water in a vessel that I may drink." And as she was going to fetch it, he called to her and said, "Bring me, I pray thee, a morsel of bread in thine hand." And she said, "As the Lord thy God liveth, I have not a cake, but an handful of meal in a barrel, and a little oil in a cruse. And behold, I am gathering two sticks, that I may go in and dress it for me and my son, that we may eat it and die." And Elijah said unto her, "Fear not, go and do as thou hast said, but make me thereof a little cake first, and bring it unto me, and after make for thee and for thy son. For thus saith the Lord God of Israel, The barrel of meal shall not waste, neither shall the cruse of oil fail, until the day that the Lord say, I am gathering two sticks, that I may go in and dress it for me and my son, that we may eat it and die." And Elijah said unto her, "Fear not, go and do as thou hast said, but make me thereof a little cake first, and bring it unto me, and after make for thee and for thy son. For thus saith the Lord God

0: And the barrel of meal wasted not, neither did the cruse of oil fail, according to the word of the Lord, which he spake by Elijah.
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3: I don't know about you, but I find the faithfulness of God so comforting. You know, we live in a world where everything is changing, but God never does. Our circumstances come and go. Emotions, they rise, they fall. People we love can let us down. But our Heavenly Father remains the same yesterday, today, and forever. His character doesn't change. His promises don't fail. And His love for His children never wavers. I'm sure that's why the prophet Jeremiah could write in the middle of overwhelming sorrow that the steadfast love of the Lord never ceases. His mercies never come to an end. They are new every morning. Great is your faithfulness. Those words from Lamentations, they remind us that every sunrise is evidence of God's faithfulness. Every new day is another opportunity for us to experience His mercy and His grace and His loving care. Do you know, God's faithfulness isn't limited to the easy seasons of life. In fact, I think we often see it most clearly during the difficult seasons. You know, there are seasons of joy and celebration, and it can be real easy to forget that God is there. But in those seasons of waiting and uncertainty and grief, very often we recognize our need for God. But either way, He's present with His people. You know, God fulfilled His greatest promise by sending His Son Jesus to go to the cross, die for our sins, and rise again so that all who trust in Him can have eternal life. If He was faithful to accomplish our salvation, we can trust Him with every detail of our lives.
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0: It's Jason with you this midday, and we appreciate you listening to Family Radio. You know, one of my favorite things to do at night is to look up at the stars when I'm walking my dog Lolly and just enjoy the view. Fortunately, though, where I live, there's so much light pollution that there isn't really even much to see. You can maybe catch a few of the constellations, but for the most part, the sky looks black. I mean, to experience the full glory of the night sky, to see something closer to what Abraham saw when God said, look towards the heavens and count the stars if you're able. To see something like that, you really have to get far away from the city lights and journey out into the darkness. And once you're there in the complete dark, I mean, that could definitely feel kind of eerie, a little uncomfortable. But the moment you look up and you see all those stars shining, you realize that it was absolutely worth it. And there's a lesson in that, because sometimes you need darkness to perceive light. Painter Bob Ross once said, put light against light, you have nothing. You put dark against dark, you still have nothing. It's the contrast of light and dark that give each other meaning. And the same exact thing is true spiritually. Often it is in life's dark seasons that the light of God's faithfulness begins to shine most brightly. Walking in the dark, yeah, it is uncomfortable, but it's what God uses to help us see the light more clearly.
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2: 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Well, for me, as a Christian, it's actually a little bit of both. Psalm 139, verse by verse, lets us know that there is no single tiny aspect of our being that God doesn't know about. He formed us within our mother's womb. He knows every intricate detail of who we are, what we think, what we say, what we do, what we desire. We can't get away from him. If you go down to Sheol, he's there. If you take the wings of the dawn, he's there. You cannot escape God. He knows every single thing about you. Now, as a sinner, that scares me to death, because that means that every single sin that I've desired to do, that I've done, he knows. You cannot ever hide from him. It's a nightmare. And at the same time, it's a dream come true, because this God who has formed me, who knows every single thing about me, loves me for the sake of Jesus Christ, and has promised that wherever I am in life, high or low, hell or high water, he's going to be there with me and for me, because he is the God who is my God and I am his child. Psalm 139, it's a nightmare and it's also a dream come true, because I'm a sinner and I'm a saint. But thanks be to God that in the end, being a saint, that is being loved and justified by God in Jesus Christ, wins the day.
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think about the extent of human population, as vast as it is, transcending racial barriers and the barriers of time and space in many ways, and then say to yourself, this God, who is sovereign over the affairs of all of these billions of people, actually knows my name and cares about me.

Psalm 121 is one of my favorite psalms. Notice the phraseology begins, "He who watches over you will not slumber." Indeed, here it comes again. Watches over Israel, the whole people of God, will neither slumber nor sleep. The Lord watches over you.

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You're listening to Family Radio. So here's a question for you. How would you conduct your life if you knew what the future held? Well, you can know what's ahead because it's written in the pages of the Bible. See how understanding the prophecies in Scripture should affect how you conduct your life today on the next Grace to You with Pastor John MacArthur in the episode entitled The Saga of Two Conquerors, which you can hear this evening at 7 p.m. right here on Family Radio.

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1: 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Our Father, which art in heaven, hallowed be thy name. Thy kingdom come, thy will be done, in earth as it is in heaven. Give us this day our daily bread, and forgive us our debts as we forgive our debtors. And lead us not into temptation, but deliver us from evil. For thine is the kingdom and the power and the glory forever. Amen.
2: What a joyous time of year being outdoors, barbecuing, vacationing with family and friends. 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Hebrews 6:10, for God is not unjust so as to overlook your work and the love that you have shown for His name in serving the saints as you still do. 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
1: O sing unto the Lord a new song. Sing unto the Lord all the earth. Sing unto the Lord, bless his name. Shew forth his salvation from day to day.

So have you heard the new program to Family Radio? It was just a couple of weeks ago that we added Revive Our Hearts of Nancy DeMoss Wolgemuth to the program lineup. It's a great discipleship ministry program. And admittedly, the target audience is women. But there's a lot of good stuff for us too, guys. If you've not checked out the program yet, I encourage you to do that tonight. You can hear Revive Our Hearts every weeknight at 9 p.m. right here on Family Radio. 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

0: You're listening to Family Radio. I'm Steve Hiller. You know, Jesus talked about taking up a cross and following him. And when he did, his listeners knew what he was talking about. They knew what he meant. I mean, they were under Roman occupation. They had certainly seen crucifixion. Yet Jesus never asks his followers to make a sacrifice he himself was not willing to make. In Philippians 2:8, it tells us that he humbled himself by becoming obedient to the point of death, even death on a cross. Because Jesus bore the punishment for our sins, we don't carry our cross to earn salvation. But we follow Jesus because we've already been loved and forgiven and redeemed because of his finished work.
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Psalm chapter 41, verse 13. Blessed be the Lord God of Israel, from everlasting to everlasting. Amen and amen.

You know, Jesus never promised that following him would be easy, but he did promise it would be worth it. I'm Steve Hillard. This is Family Radio. And every time we obey, every moment we surrender, every sacrifice we make for his name is anchored in the hope of eternity. You think of what Paul wrote in Romans chapter 8. He said, "I consider that all the sufferings of this present time are not worth comparing with the glory that is to be revealed in us." You know, as you and I take up our cross and follow Christ, we do so with confidence, knowing that the road may be costly, but the end, the destination is so worth it. It leads to everlasting joy in his presence.

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1: Hear the word. Reading from Psalm 32, verses 8 through 11. I will instruct thee and teach thee in the way which thou shalt go. I will guide thee with mine eye. Be ye not as the horse or as the mule, which have no understanding, whose mouth must be held in with bit and bridle, lest they come near unto thee. Many sorrows shall be to the wicked, but he that trusteth in the Lord, mercy shall compass him about. Be glad in the Lord, and rejoice, ye righteous, and shout for joy, all ye that are upright in heart.
2: Everyone has a part to play in growing the kingdom of God. Some teach, some pray, some serve. But all of us have the opportunity to support kingdom work through our resources.
3: I made a choice to pledge. Just thought, well, what if God is big enough to do something in my life? And you know what? I have seen in the last 3 months such a big change. I can feel God's presence. He's just been blessing me so much. I did take a chance, and I really see the fruit of it.
2: 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It's one way we respond to God's goodness and grace in our lives. 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
4: Well, thanks for listening to Family Radio. I'm Steve Hiller, and I don't know about you, but I know a lot of people, myself included, who sometimes have a hard time surrendering control. We like to have our plans mapped out. We like to feel like we have some sort of sense of control over our future. But the book of Proverbs reminds us that we're to trust in the Lord with all our heart, to not lean on our own understanding, but in all our ways acknowledge Him, and He will make straight your paths. You know, taking up our cross and following Jesus means that we trust that He is a better shepherd than we could ever be, that we trust that His wisdom is perfect, even when we don't understand it, that His timing is flawless, even when it feels like delay, that His love never fails, even when the circumstances He has allowed might feel unloving. Because of who our Savior is, His nature and character, we can safely follow wherever He leads.

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Only fear the Lord and serve him faithfully with all your heart. For consider what great things he has

true. We will never forget the price Jesus paid so that forgiven sinners could sing forever to God.